0: In Texas, officials are investigating a possible case of the flesh-eating New World screwworm. It's a parasite that can kill livestock as well as wildlife. From the Texas newsroom, Lucia Vasquez reports this would be the country's first confirmed case in decades.
1: The suspected case was detected in South Texas. Federal agriculture officials say a sample is now being tested. If confirmed, it'll be the country's first case since the pest was eradicated in the U.S. in the 60s. The parasite's larvae feed on the living tissue of warm-blooded animals, including cattle, deer, and pets, and, in rare cases, humans. Texas has spent months preparing for the possibility of an outbreak. These efforts include plans for a $750 million facility in South Texas to curtail the parasite's spread. Officials haven't released details about exactly where in South Texas the suspected case was found. For NPR News, I'm Lucio Vasquez.
0: Well, two longtime rivals are about to face off in the NBA Finals for the first time in decades. The San Antonio Spurs hosting the first game right now in Texas against the New York Knicks. Knicks haven't played in the finals since losing to the Spurs 27 years ago. The Spurs' last trip to the finals was in 2014. That's when they beat the Miami Heat. I'm Dwayne Brown. You're listening to NPR News.
2: 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Some are very well known, like Stravinsky and Bartók, some less so, but they all made a tremendous contribution to music in this country. That's Strangers in a Strange Land, this week on Exploring Music.
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0: signal indicated the craft had suddenly started spinning out of control. That meant it was no longer able to point its solar panels towards the sun, and that meant the batteries went dead, making the probe inoperable. For NPR News, I'm Joe Palca.
1: In Southern California, federal agents have arrested the CEO of an Iran-based tech company in Newport Beach. He's accused of illegally selling U.S. computer technology to the Iranian government. Prosecutors say Jasmed Ghomi was acquiring sophisticated networking, security, and encryption equipment and selling it to Iranians, including the country's military. Authorities say Ghomi moved millions of dollars from Iranian accounts into his personal U.S. bank account. I'm Duane Brown. 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
2: Mahmoud Khalil was detained by ICE and held for 104 days over campus protests for Palestinian rights. It's been nearly a year since his release, and the Trump administration wants him back in detention.
3: The government is relentless in targeting me, still using every road and alleyway it can find to punish me.
2: He's taken his case to the Supreme Court. 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
6: From the New York Times, I'm Natalie Kitroev. This is The Daily. At the front lines of the Ebola crisis in Central Africa, badly equipped health workers with little outside support are losing the fight against one of the worst outbreaks in history. Today, my colleague Declan Walsh takes us to the epicenter of the virus to understand why, so far, its spread has been nearly impossible to stop. It's Wednesday, June 3rd. Declan, thank you so much for doing this. Where are you right now?
7: I'm in Bunia, a city in the northeast of the Democratic Republic of Congo.
6: Okay. So you've been in the DRC for about a week and a half covering this horrific Ebola outbreak. So just tell us what you're seeing, what it's been like on the ground.
7: It's a really dire situation here right now. This outbreak was only detected just over 2 weeks ago, but the virus was probably spreading for some groups are saying even 3 months before it was detected.
6: And in terms of numbers, cases, deaths, where do things stand?
7: So far, about 250 people are confirmed to have died. There are about another 1,100 suspected cases. But the true spread and extent of this virus is thought to be much, much wider than that. And I don't think it's an exaggeration to say that the virus is way ahead of the response at this point. Already, this is the third largest Ebola outbreak on record. And there are groups saying that it has the potential to become the largest ever. Hmm. Now, that's a very high bar. The largest Ebola outbreak was between 2014 and 2016 in West Africa. That killed 11,000 people.
6: So what do we know about how this started and how it went undetected for so long?
7: Because of that huge delay, there's so much we still don't know. But one thing that seems to be almost certain is that this outbreak started in this gold mining town called Mongbualu. That's about 50 miles north of Bunia, of the regional capital. And so a couple of days after I got here with our photographer, Arlet Bashizi, we got in a car and we drove to Mongbualu to find not just the town where it started, but also what the response looked like in this place where, as far as we had heard, there was the greatest number of infections.
6: And what did you find?
7: Well, first, the road to get there was quite difficult. We were passing through territory where at least three or four different militias were known to operate. So that was complicating the response and also preventing aid workers from

0: getting to this town. And when we got to Mongbolwa itself, we went straight to the public hospital, which we knew was the center of treatment efforts. And we went into the actual Ebola wards themselves. We put on the full protective equipment. We spoke to the staff. We found a doctor who wanted to take us inside. And there, honestly, it was pretty shocking. Apart from the doctor who brought me in, the ward was just full of people who had come to help the Ebola patients.
1: He has three sisters.
2: These two,
1: and this lady over here.
2: Auntie.
0: Usually relatives who had come to bring food or water, because those things aren't provided by the hospital, but they were wearing almost no protective equipment. And at the end of the room in the corner, we found this young boy, 5-year-old boy called Emmanuel, who was lying on this bare mattress on his own, hooked up to a very simple drip.
1: Ah, c'est vous le papa?
0: And his dad was standing over him, looking so concerned. And we got speaking in French. He told me that his son started to bleed uncontrollably out of his nose. And so they rushed him to this hospital. And when he was lying there, he had this tissue stuffed up his nose to try and staunch that bleeding. And what was even more striking was that just a couple of yards away, two beds down, there was lying the body of a 21-year-old woman called Christine Bahati, who had died just hours earlier. What was so disturbing about that is that the body of a person who has just died of Ebola is extremely contagious.
3: Right.
0: And yet the remains of this poor woman were just covered by this thin sheet, and people were walking in and out of this ward with very little protection, including, it has to be said, the dad of this boy. This just seemed to go against every precaution that you could take against Ebola. The doctors were very well aware of the risks.
1: Ça aussi, ça pose une risque de transmission.
4: C'est ça la crainte. Des fois, comment dire aux gens qu'ils font ça?
0: Même si on But they said, look, what can we do? This is the space we've got available to us. These are the resources that we have. You know, this young doctor who was bringing me around.
4: Ce n'est pas normal, une épidémie qui tue comme ça, et après 11 jours, il n'y a rien concrètement.
0: He was angry at his own government because it took the authorities so long to discover this outbreak. And he was also angry more broadly at the international system of Ebola response. And he said, we are 12 days into this outbreak. Is this the best we can do?
3: Okay, to this doctor's question, Declan, why has the response been so slow? What have you come to understand about that?
0: Part of the reason is to do with the virus itself, or rather with this strain of the virus. Ebola is this highly contagious hemorrhagic disease. It's spread through touch, usually by touching bodily fluids of a person who is infected. Now, this particular strain of the disease is called Bundibugyo. It's named after, in fact, a town in Western Uganda, about 60 miles from here across the border, where it first occurred in 2007. And like all the viruses that cause Ebola, it's thought to reside in the fruit bat population. And it just happens that there is a large fruit bat population that roosts in the trees in this region. But it is an incredibly rare strain of the virus. This is only the third Bundibugyo outbreak ever. What that means is that as yet, there is not a vaccine or a cure for this disease. On top of that, when Ebola spreads into a population. It often presents in people initially with symptoms that are very similar to malaria or typhoid.
3: Okay.
0: Now, they happen to be extremely common diseases in this area. And in a town like Mangualu, people are very used to getting these diseases. And when they do, they typically don't go to the hospital. In fact, sometimes they don't even go and see a doctor. Many poor people, they tend to go to traditional healers, or they'll go to some local small clinic. And then the other issue the doctors brought up was this chronic shortage of testing kits to identify who's got budibudjo. And that just makes treatment at the hospital really hard, because the doctors told us that they would send off a test and not get a result for 4, 5, 6 days. Oftentimes, they said, by the time the test result came back, the patient was already dead.
3: So all the elements are in place for this disease to fester in this place that, as you said, is very remote, far from a major city, difficult to get to.
0: Yes, and you'd think that that isolation would prevent the spread of the disease, but it's this gold mining town that has a huge population of migrant laborers. And because mining has money, it brings traders, it brings gold smugglers, it brings sex workers. And these are all people who move in and out of the town as well.
3: Mm.
0: That also, incidentally, has possibly been a factor that provided vectors for the disease to spread elsewhere.
3: I want to ask, we've been hearing a lot about the Trump administration pulling back on foreign aid. How much of an impact did that have in the spread of Ebola in this case?
0: Well, if you speak to people in the aid community, for them, there's no doubt that if USAID and American aid more generally were still in place, that this virus would have been detected sooner than it was.
3: And did things change once this was declared an outbreak? Once it became clear just how fast Ebola was spreading? Like, did the US or other international aid groups step up?
0: Yes. I mean, the aid machine has started up and the experts are coming into this area. Aid is starting to arrive. But then it turns out that there is another obstacle to pushing back this outbreak. And that's the fact that many of the people in some of the worst affected communities have a deep mistrust for the people who are trying to save them.
3: We'll be right back.
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8: 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I'm Vanessa Finney with your regional weather forecast. In the Southern Oregon Cascades and Siskiyous, mostly clear skies tonight with a low around 34 degrees. Sunny skies tomorrow with a high near 70. In Yreka, mostly clear with a low near 46 tonight. Sunny tomorrow with a high near 83. In Weed and Mount Shasta, mostly clear tonight with gusty winds and a low near 46. Sunny tomorrow with a high near 80. In Redding and Red Bluff, clear tonight with a low around 63. Tomorrow's looking sunny with a high near 98. In the Klamath Basin, clear tonight with a low around 38. Tomorrow, sunny with a high near 79. On the southern Oregon coast, partly cloudy tonight with a low around 48. Sunny and windy tomorrow with a high near 63 degrees. On the northern California coast, tonight should be cloudy and windy with a low about 51. Tomorrow, partly sunny with gusty winds and a high near 57. Mostly cloudy tonight in Roseburg in the Umpqua Basin with a low around 51. Cloudy through mid-morning tomorrow with gradual clearing and a high near 77. Partly cloudy tonight in the Rogue Valley with a low around 50. Partly sunny tomorrow, gradually getting sunnier with a high near 83. 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

0: This is The Daily. I'm Natalie Kitroeff. Back to my conversation with Declan Walsh about why this Ebola outbreak has been nearly impossible to contain. Okay, explain what you just said, that people have this distrust of aid groups, of the people trying to contain this virus. What's going on there?
1: Look, a huge obstacle to fighting this outbreak has been the fact that a lot of people in these communities are still in denial about the virus. Either they don't accept that it exists at all, or they see it as somehow a curse, or they see it as a conspiracy theory. When we were there, we heard so many stories about how people saw this disease as some sort of conspiracy between doctors and the local hospital and these foreign aid groups who they thought were bringing this disease to the community. In fact, there was a story that we heard that Doctors Without Borders, which had jeeps that have extremely high antennas sticking out of the roof, that Doctors Without Borders were using those antennas to somehow spread the disease among the community. Now, there is, strangely enough, I think, a sort of logical explanation for this. And that goes like this. This community had been grappling with this wave of mysterious deaths until this outbreak was finally detected and declared. And so by the time we had an explanation for it, which was Ebola, there were already hundreds of cases. So this community is faced with this tidal wave of infections and deaths, and people are searching for an explanation. They're going to the hospital too late to get treatment. By the time they get there, many of them are dying. And so people, in a certain way, logically, are starting to associate the hospital as a place where people go not to have their lives saved, but to die.
0: Right.
1: And so I think that really is partly at the root of some of these wild conspiracy theories that were going around. But what that meant in practice for the medical staff at the hospital is that they not only were grappling with this incredibly dangerous disease and chronically under-equipped to fight it, but they were also dealing with this intense hostility from the community.
0: And what did that hostility actually look like? How did it play out? How did you see it?
1: Well, the dynamic, unfortunately, is very common, because across the city, Red Cross workers who were trying to carry out these, what they call, safe burials of these bodies. In other words, instead of allowing a lot of people to come and touch the body will typically be disinfected, it will be placed in a sealed bag, and these workers will ensure that while there is a dignified burial, it's not going to turn into an event where many other people will become infected. So the teams of Red Cross workers trying to carry out these burials often run into the same kind of resistance. They've been threatened, they've been attacked.
0: Wow.
1: Because people effectively don't believe the virus exists, or else they don't believe that it poses a threat to them, or frankly, I think they just feel overwhelmed by the scale of the calamity that has befallen their community. And so they take it out again on the people who are trying to ensure that this disease doesn't spread even further.
0: And do you have an understanding from your conversations with health officials of just how big of an obstacle this is in the effort to get the outbreak under control? Like, how much is it actually stymieing the response, do you think?
1: It's huge. When you talk to health officials or aid workers and say, what do you need to push this back? The first thing, of course, they say is we need equipment. We need protective equipment. We need medicine. We need funds. The second thing they say is we need education. We need an immediate, urgent effort to communicate to people about the nature of the danger that they face.
0: We have some experience with this kind of thing from COVID. Even in the United States, there were a lot of conspiracy theories. There was a lot of mistrust of the medical establishment, of hospitals. It strikes me that this is a harder thing to solve than even perhaps getting the resources to where they need to be. I mean, building trust is not an easy or a quick thing.
1: It's very challenging. But there is precedent. I mean, in previous outbreaks in West Africa in 2014, 2015, in the second largest outbreak, which was also in Congo, health workers ran into similar problems. And so there are tools, there are techniques, there are ideas for combating this problem, but it really does take a concerted, intensive effort. While we were in Mongbalu, I went to see the local parish priest, the Catholic priest, and I said, what are you doing to try and address this problem? And he said, at Mass last Sunday, in my sermon, I appealed to people to carry out safe burials, to adhere to the correct practices. But he said, until now, people are not listening. He said, it's going to take a much bigger and more intensive effort to try and convince these communities about what they need to change in their own lives in order to keep themselves safe.
0: Declan, what do we know about how far it's spread outside of the DRC at this point?
1: There has been one death in neighboring Uganda, and I believe about 8 or 9 suspected cases at the moment. There are great fears that it is also spreading into South Sudan. But for now, this virus has, for the large part, remained confined in Ituri province, and there have been some cases in 2 other Congolese provinces as well. But again, I gotta stress that we just don't know enough about the extent of this virus just yet. And that brings us to another key part of the effort to fight the virus that they haven't frankly even started on in earnest yet, which is called contact tracing.
0: Right. Contact tracing, meaning trying to understand where everybody who is infected has been, who they may have seen, touched, been in contact with.
1: That's right. The problem is that because this is such a rare strain and because there are such limited testing facilities, they've barely started the work of tracing those contacts yet. And all the experts in this field say that until you trace the contacts, you cannot cut the chain of transmission and you can't really expect to contain the spread of the disease.
0: Okay, obviously there is a lot of uncertainty here. There are a lot of unpredictable factors at play, but from your reporting, Declan, what is your understanding of the best case and the worst case scenario for containing the spread right now?
1: Well, the worst case scenario is that this outbreak goes on for several years and that the numbers soar, not just the numbers of people affected, but that the death toll rises possibly to the level that we saw back in West Africa in 2014, 2015. But, you know, it doesn't have to be that way. There is an outcome here where the scale of international assistance rises to meet the challenge of this outbreak. So I think it's still an open question about which way we're going to go, because don't forget, we are very early into this outbreak. That's kind of, in a way, what's so worrisome about it. It's only been 2 weeks since it was officially declared, and I've been speaking to people on the ground here, and they say it already feels like they've been at this for months because it's been such an intense start. Most Ebola outbreaks start with a handful of cases, and then it spreads. The challenge with this one is that from day one, there were hundreds of suspected cases and many deaths, and those numbers are just going up and up at the moment.
0: Declan, I can't stop thinking about Emmanuel, the 5-year-old boy who you met in the clinic with his dad. Do you know how he's doing?
1: I do. I've been in touch with his dad. He's been sending me messages every day. And a couple of days ago, he sent me a message and he said that his son had been sitting up, had been drawing numbers because he'd just been learning to count, and that he was asking for his toys.
0: Amazing.
1: And then today, he said that Emmanuel's been discharged and he's gone home.
0: Wow. So, one moment of hope, at least, in all this. Declan, thank you so much. We really appreciate your time.
1: Thank you, Natalie.
0: Declan Walsh is the chief Africa correspondent for the New York Times.
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0: 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I'm Bill McLaughlin. 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

0: 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Violinist Alina Ibragimova coming up.
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1: Here's Russian-British violinist Alina Ibragimova, MBE. She's barely into her 30s, and she's conquering violin concertos the world over. Here's the BBC Symphony Orchestra, along with her, performing the violin concerto by Welsh composer Hugh Watkins.

0: The Lord's Prayer by Lucy Walker. An abundance of charm coming up.
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1: As a young man, French composer Gabriel Fauré wrote three works considered masterpieces: his first violin sonata, his first piano quartet, and this piece, the ballade. Critic once said, Fauré possessed that mysterious gift that no other can replace or surpass: charm. Like all of Fauré's earlier work, this piece has an abundance of it.

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1: Here's a movement from Diary of the Bee by Scotswoman Helen Leach. 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

0: Victoria String Quartet featuring clarinetist John Bradbury. 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
1: 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The Hales Center at SWOC features local and regional artists Dachi Gregory, Rachel Palin, and Swingin' in the Rain Big Band. The Gothard Sisters Celtic Trio returns to Shoreacre State Park. Martin Mikut and the Festival Orchestra present compositions related to the Earth and planets with soloists Martin Kuskman Bassoon and Terry Longshore Percussion. 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

0: Dr. Grotus Ad Parnassum from Children's Corner by Claude Debussy. That was pianist Isita Kane Mason on Music Through the Night. Hope you're doing well tonight. It's always good to have your company. I'm Jillian Kahn. Coming up, we'll hear some solo guitar music. Stick around for that in just a minute.
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1: Joaquin Rodrigo was born in the early 1900s. At age 3, he lost his eyesight. Rodrigo went on to study piano and violin, and although he never played the guitar, he's remembered for bringing the instrument into the spotlight as a universal concert instrument. Here are three Spanish pieces by Joaquin Rodrigo, performed by guitarist Julian Bream.

0: Fantasy from Woman Without a Shadow, music by Richard Strauss. AGOA conducted the Minnesota Orchestra on Music Through the Night. Hope you're doing well tonight. It's always great to listen with you. Thanks a lot for being here. I'm Jalene Kahn.
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0: Mozart, Divertimento number 14, performed by the Orpheus Chamber Orchestra on Music Through the Night. I'm Jalene Kahn. It is great to have your company. Hope you're doing well.
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1: Rare to see a young person who's so confident in their identity, who knows exactly what they want and has a plan to get it. But this often happens with musicians, and that happened for Joanne Faletta. When she was a kid, she was given a guitar by her dad, and he arranged for lessons starting the very next day. And that was it. She knew who she was from that day forward, and she'll tell you more about it.
2: I loved everything about that guitar. I loved my lessons. So I think from around the age of 7 and 3 months, I was hooked on music. I was a musician, and that's how I thought about myself.

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0: The Vienna Berlin Ensemble playing a quintet by Franz Donzsi on Music Through the Night. I'm Jalene Kahn, and I hope you're doing well tonight. If not, I know that happens and it's okay. I hope you stick around and the music can help you find some peace and comfort. That's exactly why we're here. Coming up, a piano concerto by Chopin that doubles as a love letter. Find out who that letter was written to when we hear the whole piece in about 10 minutes.
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0: Sweet Magica by Máximo Diego Pujol. That is from an album recorded by harpist Yolanda Condonassis and guitarist Jason Vio. Coming up in just a minute, some solo piano music by Brahms.
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0: A horn concerto by Reinhold Glier. That was the BBC Philharmonic Orchestra and soloist Richard Watkins under conductor Edward Downes.
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0: Cantilena by Susan Spain Dunk. We heard the BBC National Orchestra of Wales and clarinetist Peter Sigleris under conductor Ben Palmer on Music Through the Night. Some movie music is coming up in just a minute. I hope you can stick around.
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1: 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It's also seen the big screen. This is probably the biggest screen adaptation of that novel. From the 1995 movie Sense and Sensibility, here's The Suite by Patrick Doyle.

0: Tafelmusik, led by Jean Lemann, and Bach's Brandenburg Concerto No. 6.
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0: The relationship between siblings can be complicated. It can be lovely. Some siblings see each other just for holidays, if that. There are some that go into business together. And other siblings that practically raise their families as one. What's your relationship like with your siblings? Coming up, you'll meet two sisters with starkly different personalities. They will play as one on the piano, as they've been doing for 5 decades. That's coming up in the next hour. When Fanny Mendelssohn wrote The Year, she wrote a piece of music for each month of the year. This is the piece written for the month of March, performed by Anna Celeste.

0: String Quartet No. 5 by Joseph Bologna Chevalier de Saint-Georges, performed there by the Arabella String Quartet. A Mozart symphony is coming up in just about 5 minutes.
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1: These two sisters share a love of the piano, and they've been playing together for over 50 years. But they will tell you that's about the only thing they have in common. Katia Lebeck has a bit more energy and enthusiasm, while her sister Marielle is more calm and reflective. They are a great balance to each other. Here they are playing music by Darius Milhaud.

0: They are so unified when they play together. Sisters Katia and Marielle Labeck with Scaramouche by Darius Milhaud. I hope you've enjoyed the performances that you've heard. It's always nice to listen with you. Somehow, it always sounds better when we listen together. I'm Jalene Kahn. Have a great Thursday.
1: 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Tickets and the complete Chamber Music Northwest Summer Festival schedule at cmnw.org.
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3: One of the best bits of advice my high school wrestling coach gave me back in the day was to keep it simple. Tchaikovsky did exactly that. When he sat down to write his Serenade for Strings, he kept it simple. Semyon Bischoff and the Czech Philharmonic Orchestra deliver the famous second movement waltz later this hour. I'm Vernon Neal. Let's take a peek at the calendar with the composer's datebook first.

0: Julie Cooper's Day from her Contemplation Suite, performed by the Oculus Ensemble.
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0: those two mandolins. Such a cool texture. That was Vivaldi's Concerto for Two Mandolins. And straight ahead, you'll hear a Polish dance delivered by a recent international piano champion. You stay right there.
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1: 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You're right in the middle of Morning Edition from NPR News. I'm Dave Jackson with a look at today's weather. It should be sunny with a high near 70 in the Southern Oregon Cascades and Siskiyous. In Yreka, sunshine, highs reaching about 83. Weed and Mount Shasta should be sunny with a high near 80. Redding and Red Bluff, sunny and hot today, a high right around 98. Clear skies in the Klamath Basin, highs in the upper 70s. Along the Southern Oregon coast, sun and wind with highs near 63. For the Northern California coast, partly sunny with gusty winds and highs around 57. In Roseburg and the Umpqua Basin, clouds through mid-morning, gradual clearing, highs near 77. And for Grants Pass, Medford and Ashland, partly sunny. It should turn sunny for the afternoon with highs around 83. Find more details on the forecast by visiting our website. It's ijpr.org. 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

JPR is a community service of Southern Oregon University. SOU offers programs that prepare students for careers, advancing the prosperity and vitality of the Rogue Valley and our regional economy.

0: 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Next time with the CSO, I'm Lisa Simeoni.
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4: And I'm Leila Fadel. Sting has reached the level of rock star status where he really needs no introduction. From his time as the frontman of The Police

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1: Good morning, I'm Leila Faudel. Scientists have spent decades studying a frozen mummy found in the Alps. They recently analyzed the microorganisms inside the mummy, like yeast. And when you got yeast, you make bread. They reproduced it in a fridge. The first few loaves were a bust, but after 3 months of work, they made some pretty good sourdough for science. Next on the list, they want to try brewing beer with it. Would I eat the sourdough? Probably not. It's Morning Edition.
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0: That was pianist Earl Wild starting off first concert this morning on JPR with the Ballad No. 2 in F major. We'll hear more music later from Chopin for cello and piano. And we'll also hear a bit more music for those two instruments together this morning on First Concert. Good morning and welcome to the program. I'm Valerie Ng, your host, also sharing music of William Grant Still this morning and Antonio Vivaldi in just one moment, right here on JPR. Happy Thursday.
1: What does it mean to be a trailblazer? A trailblazing musician can be someone who experiments with unusual techniques on a musical instrument, or maybe it's a young woman who follows her passion for music from inside the walls of a convent in 17th century Italy. You'll hear music by these trailblazers on Sunday Baroque this week.
0: Join Suzanne Bona at 10 a.m. Sunday for Sunday Baroque, right here on Jefferson Public Radio's Classics and News Service. Coming up tonight at 7 o'clock, Bill McLaughlin continues his journey. Well, actually, he's talking about the journey that other composers made who ended up starting their lives in other countries and bringing them to the shores of this continent to make a new life. I'm talking about Ernst Tach, Castelnuovo Tedesco, and Korngold. That's tonight. Tomorrow, Kurt Weill. That's at 7 o'clock weeknights here on JPR. Right now, though, we'll turn to the work of Vivaldi, who spent his life in Venice. Here is the English concert led by Andrew Manzi with Vivaldi's Concerto No. 4 in F major.

That was Andrew Manzi in the leading concert, or the English concert, performing the Concerto No. 4 in F major of Vivaldi on JPR. It's 24 minutes after 8 o'clock, and in another 5 minutes, a look at the weather forecast. Right now, though, we'll be turning to music of William Grant Still, the Dean of African American Music. Here is a transcription of Summerland, performed by the Duo Dolce.

0: That was the duo Dolce, a cello and piano transcription of William Grant Still's Summerland on JPR's First Concert. It's 8:30, and coming up in just a couple of minutes after a look at the weather forecast, we'll hear some guitar music based on one of Verdi's operas. Also, later this morning on JPR, we'll get to hear music from one of the earliest American classical music composers who may be celebrating a birthday today.
1: There's a saying that goes, make new friends, but keep the old. One is silver, the other is gold. And it's time to invite some old friends back and play them a while. Like Liszt, Mozart, Bach, and Beethoven. Guys I never get tired of hearing from. I'm Raymond Scully. Join me for First Concert this Saturday from 8 to 10 on the Classics and News Service of JPR. The Golden Oldies. Really?
0: Checking in with Mother Nature. Looks like she's going to be bringing sunshine to the listening area today and keeping it in place for tomorrow, which is great because there's a lot of graduation ceremonies that are starting to take place this weekend. And, well, we need a little bit of sunshine. In the Southern Oregon Cascades and Siskiyous, a high of 70 today and 65 tomorrow. Clear this evening and a low of 37. For Yreka, also sunny and 83 today, 82 tomorrow, and clear this evening, a low of 49. For Weed and Mount Shasta, also sunny, a high of 80 today and 81 tomorrow, clear and 48 tonight. It's going to be sunny and hot around Redding and Red Bluff today and tomorrow, almost 100 degrees. Well, 98 today and 96 on Friday, and clear tonight, a low of 64. For the Klamath Basin, sunny and 79 today, 75 on Friday, and tonight mostly clear, a low of 45. For the Southern Oregon coast, mostly sunny today and Friday, with a high of 63 this afternoon, 47 and partly cloudy tonight, and tomorrow a high of 59. For the Northern California coastline, partly sunny today, 56 the high, increasing clouds tonight and a low of 48, and then gradually clearing up on Friday, a high of 56. For Roseburg and the Umpqua Basin, gradually clearing up today, a high of 77, mostly clear tonight and a low of 47, and then sunny Friday, a high of 72. And for Grants Pass, Medford, and Ashland, partly sunny today, it's going to be warm, 83 degrees, then tonight mostly clear, a low of 49, and sunny and 81 on Friday. Here is Johann Caspar Mertz's little review on Verdi's opera Nabucco with a performance from guitarist Alan Reinhardt.

That was guitarist Alan Reinhardt with A Fantasy for Solo Guitar, based on one of Verdi's operas, Nabucco, by Johann Caspar Mertz. It's 8:46 on the way in just a moment. The most prolific composer in history, anonymous. We'll hear a violin sonata from that unknown composer. And then in the 9 o'clock hour of First Concert, two debuts. One, a piece that debuted on today's date in history. The other, a composer who debuted, meaning taking his first breaths on today's date in history.

0: History. It's 8:47.
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0: I'm Valerie Ng. Glad you're listening to First Concert this morning. I'll be here until noon. Then AJ McCalla steps in to host Siskiyou Music Hall. And I already know he's planning to share some music of Shostakovich with you this afternoon. And then today from 2 until 4, we'll be exploring the spiritual and creative ideas behind the music of Mexican composer Gabriela Ortiz. We'll hear from her Altar de Cuerda, music that she envisions as an altar, a space to elevate music where the solo violin floats above the orchestra and the ethereal sound of tuned crystal glasses. That's today from 2 until 4. And right now, the violin is also featured in this anonymous sonata performed by an ensemble led by violinist Martina Graulich.

0: That was an anonymous sonata in E-flat performed by an ensemble led by violinist Martina Graulich on JPR. It's a minute after 9 o'clock. JPR recognizes the nonprofit community support of BRIT. BRIT and JPR present the BRIT Festival Orchestra season starting Thursday, June 18th through Friday, July 3rd at the BRIT Pavilion in Jacksonville. The BRIT Festival Orchestra celebrates music director Norman Wynn's first full season with guest artists Olga Kern, Janai Brueger, Time for Three, and William Hagen. It's the BRIT Festival Orchestra in concert June 18th through July 3rd. Tickets are available by calling the BRIT box office and at BRIT.org.
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0: In 1994, Philip Glass took on a very unusual project. He had the idea of removing the original soundtrack to a French film, including all the spoken words of the actors, and replacing it with his own music, both orchestral and vocal, to turn their words into singing. I'm basically turning a film into an opera. And the film was the 1946 Jean Cocteau film La Belle et la Bête, The Beauty and the Beast. It was a really novel and tricky idea that takes a lot of really spot-on coordination to pull off a production because he wanted the singing to match the film's original dialogue perfectly so that a performance of this concept features the projection of the film onto a screen, the musicians performing the score live, and the singers on stage in front of the screen facing the film with their backs to the audience so that they can get it just right. And the world premiere of Glass's La Belle et la Bête was in Seville on today's date, the 4th of June, 1994. And by the way, and it's been repeated many, many, many times, about 100 times since then. And then about a decade later, in 2003, a film version was released, but Philip Glass says he would really rather you experience it live for yourself. So if you ever get the opportunity, I'll be next to you in the audience. Here is the overture to La Belle et la Bête with Angèle Dubois and La Pietà, the work of Philip Glass.

That was the overture to Philip Glass's unusual film opera production, The Beauty and the Beast, or La Belle et la Bête, based on the genre, well, really taking off, and I guess what Philip Glass would want you to think was improving on a 1940s film of Jean Cocteau. It's 8 minutes past 9 o'clock, and that work premiered on today's date in history in Seville, but a composer who premiered on today's date many years earlier, several hundred years earlier, we'll hear in just a bit, but also another overture to Jacques Offenbach's La Belle Hélène is on the way next here on JPR. 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More at OregonCF.org/what if. You're listening to JPR. Well, while we're on the idea of operas, I want to remind you that the WFMT opera series is just kicking off this weekend with a really interesting new version of Bedřich Smetana's The Bartered Bride. It's the Vienna State Opera actually commissioned a German language libretto of an opera that was originally in Czech and is based in a little Czech village when the circus comes to town. It's a wonderful opera about a pair of young lovers whose romance is jeopardized when a marriage broker decides to marry her off to someone she doesn't love in order to settle a debt. And all of the hijinks that ensue. It's a classic comedy, The Bartered Bride, coming up this Saturday morning, direct from the Vienna State Opera in Austria. You can hear that at 10 a.m. Saturday, of course, here on JPR. It's 10 minutes past 9 o'clock. Here is the overture to Jacques Offenbach's La Belle Hélène with the City of Birmingham Symphony.

The overture to Jacques Offenbach's La Belle Helene with the City of Birmingham Symphony Orchestra on JPR. Coming up in about 10 minutes, a look at the weather forecast. But first, we've got another premiere to celebrate, but it's the premiere of a human being, James Hewitt. Who's he? Well, first of all, he was born on the 4th of June, 1770, in Dartmoor, England. But while he was there, he played the violin in London orchestras, but he was drawn to the New World. And when he was 22, he decided to immigrate to New York City, which I think was New York City now instead of New Amsterdam. And he later moved on to Boston and to the South in his later years. He worked as a violinist, a conductor, an organist, a music teacher, a music publisher, which is pretty important, and composer. And he wrote prolifically for the pianoforte, some of the earliest known classical music written and preserved, because he was a publisher, on this continent. In 1807, 15 years after he came to America, Hewitt composed a set of variations on a theme that you will definitely recognize. This was originally, it's thought, to have been a 15th century tune that had Dutch lyrics about farmers being paid in buttermilk and grain, and maybe that's how it got to America, to New Amsterdam and later New York. In the 17th century, English words were set to this tune, and now we all know it as a patriotic American standard. This is a set of 9 variations on Yankee Doodle, performed by Kirsten Johnson on the birthday of composer James Hewitt.

That was the work of birthday boy James Hewitt, born on today's date in history. Some sources say 1770, some say 1771. He was born in England, but immigrated to the New World, to New York City, in 1792. And 15 years later, wrote that set of variations on Yankee Doodle. It was Kirsten Johnson performing that. It's 9:32, a look at the weather forecast, and then some more American music based on experiences in New York. In the Southern Oregon Cascades and Siskiyous, like everywhere else, sunny today and tomorrow. A high of 70 this afternoon, 37 and clear tonight, and then tomorrow more sunshine, a high of 65. For Wairika, 83 and sunny today and tomorrow, 49 and clear tonight. For Weed and Mount Shasta, a high of 80 today and tomorrow with sunshine, clear tonight, a low of 48. For Redding and Red Bluff, a high of 98 today with sunshine, clear and 64 tonight, and then just a few degrees cooler tomorrow, 96. For the Klamath Basin, sunny and 79 today, cooling down to 75 tomorrow with more sunshine, clear tonight, a low of 45. For the Southern Oregon coast, also sunny today and tomorrow with a high of 63 this afternoon and 59 on Friday, partly cloudy tonight though, a low of 47. For the Northern California coastline, partly sunny today, 56 the high, some clouds moving in tonight and a low of 48, but it'll clear up tomorrow, expect a 56 degree day on Friday. For Roseburg and the Umpqua Basin, clearing up today for sunshine, a high of 77. Also mostly clear tonight, a low of 47, and then 72 and sunny tomorrow. And for the Rogue Valley, partly sunny today, a high of 83. Mostly clear tonight with a low of 49, and then sunny and 81 tomorrow. It's 9:34. 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We'll listen to music of Charles Fizer now with his homage to Gershwin. This was composed in 1993, and it's called Manhattan Impressions. Here's the Czech Radio Symphony Orchestra, led by Vladimir Valek.

That was the Manhattan Impressions of Charles Pizer, an homage to Gershwin. That work was composed in 1993 and ends with Nightlife in New York. And that was the Czech Radio Symphony Orchestra, led by Vladimir Valak on JPR. It's 9:45. Coming up this morning, you'll be hearing music of Chopin and Mozart, Louis Spohr, and a few composers that might be unfamiliar to you. One is a German-Danish composer born in the 1700s. The other, I believe, an American composer born in the 20th century. A work that really left me wanting more from that composer. But that's coming up a little later this morning on First Concert. Mozart is next. 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The Ashland Rocks Gem, Mineral, and Jewelry Show is back June 5th through the 7th at the historic Ashland Armory. With over 20 vendors from in and around the Rogue Valley, Ashland Rocks Gem, Mineral, and Jewelry Show features opals and other precious gemstones and mineral and fossil specimens from around the world. Also at the event, artisan jewelry, lapidary material, crystal decor, and a silent auction. 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Here is Mozart, his sonata for piano and violin in G with Itzhak Perlman and Daniel Barenboim.

0: That was Mozart, the Sonata in G Major, performed by Itzhak Perlman on violin, Daniel Barenboim at the keyboard. Coming up in just a moment, a violin concerto of Louis Spohr. We'll also hear a symphony and a sonata for flute, bassoon, and harpsichord in the next hour, plus a sonata of Chopin on the way as well, right here on First Concert. 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The 56th festival features over 70 chamber musicians from around the globe, from piano and voice to winds and strings, converging in Portland and bringing dozens of classic, new, and rarely performed masterpieces to life. The season celebrates music traditions that have shaped the music that inspires us. This summer's lineup of performances transcends cultural, geographical, and political borders. Tickets and the complete Chamber Music Northwest Summer Festival schedule at cmnw.org.
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0: Here is the fourth violin concerto of Louis Spohr, a B minor work, performed by the Berlin Radio Symphony Orchestra, Ulf Helscher on violin, Christian Frohlich conducts on First Concert.

That was Louis Spohr's Violin Concerto No. 4 in B minor with Ulf Helscher on violin and the Berlin Radio Symphony Orchestra conducted by Christian Frohlich. It's 22 minutes after 10 o'clock. In a moment, we'll hear a sonata for flute, harpsichord, and bassoon from the 18th century, just a little prior to Spohr's time. And then later this hour, another 18th century work of Christoph Ernst Friedrich Weise on JPR. 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For more information about upcoming events, Renew Medical Spa can be followed on Facebook and Instagram. Will the U.S. government ultimately regulate AI? The stakes are high, and business leaders are weighing in, but it's not clear if real rules or vague reviews will emerge. That's today on The Daily. Trip Mickle, who reports about Silicon Valley for the New York Times from San Francisco, will be the guest on The Daily this evening from 6:30 to 7 right here on JPR. It's 10:24, and here is music of Felice Giardini, a sonata in G major, performed by Concerto Musico.

0: That was a sonata of Felice Giardini performed by the Concerto Musico. Coming up in just a moment, a symphony.
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0: Here is the first symphony of a German-Danish composer, Christoph Ernst Friedrich Weise, performed by the Concerto Copenhagen and conducted by Lars Ulrich Mortensen.

0: That was the Symphony No. 1 in G minor of German-Danish composer Christoph Ernst Friedrich Weise. Lars Ulrich Mortensen conducted the Concerto Copenhagen on JPR. Coming up in a moment, one of the handful of works that Chopin wrote to highlight an instrument other than the piano. It's next on First Concert. 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The Rogue Valley Symphony announces its 26-27 60th anniversary season. Music director Martin Micute has curated an exciting new season beginning with an American Pops concert series August 22nd and 23rd in Medford and six Masterworks concerts featuring world-renowned soloists performing some of the most beloved orchestral music ever written. The Diamond Anniversary season will also showcase Raven in a solo piano recital in Ashland and the ever-popular Holiday Pops concert at OSF's Angus Bomer Theater. Learn about the complete concert listing and ticket packages at 541-708-6400 or rvsymphony.org.
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0: I'm Valerie Ng, your host for First Concert this morning, here for one more hour. And then after an NPR News update, A.J. McCalla will be here. He's got music of Shostakovich for you. Right now, we'll turn to the one and only cello sonata of Chopin. This is a piece that he wrote for cellist August Franchomme. It's dedicated to him. And it is one of only nine works that Chopin published during his lifetime that were written for an instrument other than the piano. Although the piano is in this work, of course, but it's spotlighting the cello. In fact, Chopin never wrote anything that didn't include the piano. And this is the last of Chopin's works to be published during his lifetime. Here is a performance of Chopin's cello sonata in G minor with Inbal Segev on cello, Juha Pohjonen at the piano.

That was Chopin's one and only cello sonata in G minor, his Opus 65 work, the only piece, well, actually, I should say only the final piece that he published during his lifetime. That was Inbal Segev and Juho Pozsonin. Support for JPR comes from our listeners and from AAA. 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If you're involved with a business or organization or an event that's interested in getting the word out with JPR through underwriting, there's information at our website under the support tab at ijpr.org. William Copper is a living composer who wrote a really wonderful work some years back called This Full Bowl of Roses. This is This Full Bowl of Roses Part 3 with a performance from the Janáček Philharmonic Orchestra conducted by Stanislav Vavrinec on JPR.

That was the Janáček Philharmonic Orchestra with the work of Massachusetts-born living composer William Cowper, this Full Bowl of Roses, Part 3. It's about 20 minutes away from noon at that time. A news update from NPR, followed by Siskiyou Music Hall. Then Valerie Kaler will host Performance Today starting at 2 o'clock. And then following All Things Considered and The Daily, tonight at 7 o'clock, the music returns with Bill McLaughlin. Exploring Music is following the evolution of five composers who started new lives in the United States after moving here. That's at 7 p.m. weeknights here on JPR. And we're going to end the program today with a work from a composer best known for his opera La Voilie, Alfredo Catalani. He also wrote this wonderful symphonic poem in 1884 called Ero e Leandro, or Hero and Leander. Here's Francesco Lavecchia leading the Rome Symphony Orchestra on JPR.

0: JPR recognizes the nonprofit community support of the Oregon Coast Music Festival. The 2026 festival opens July 11th with the Bay Area Concert Band. Daryl Grant brings songs for the soul to the OIMB Boathouse. The Hales Center at SWOC features local and regional artists Dachi Gregory, Rachel Palin, and Swingin' in the Rain Big Band. The Gothard Sisters Celtic Trio returns to Shoreacre State Park. Martin Mikut and the Festival Orchestra present compositions related to the Earth and planets with soloists Martin Kuskman bassoon and Terry Longshore percussion. Pops conductor Adam Stern explores music inspired by myths and fables. Tickets and details at OregonCoastMusic.org or 541-267-0938.
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2: Live from NPR News, I'm Lakshmi Singh. The Senate is set to vote later today on billions of dollars for immigration enforcement. But first, it must deal with attempts by both Democrats and Republicans to kill off the president's plan to compensate people who claim they were targeted by the federal government. NPR's Sam Greenglass explains.
3: Approving 3 years of funding for ICE and Border Patrol should have been a cinch. Republicans do not need help from Democrats. But the measure stalled for 2 weeks amid GOP blowback to the unrelated so-called anti-weaponization fund. Earlier this week, Acting Attorney General Todd Blanche promised the fund was dead, only for President Trump to say he didn't know if the fund was scrapped. Some Republican senators have criticized Trump of sabotaging his own priorities. Sam Greenglass, NPR News, Washington.
2: A new study suggests President Trump's deployment of National Guard troops to Washington, D.C. has helped to reduce property crimes in the city with little effect on violent crime. NPR's Kat Lonsdorf says the number of Guard members in the nation's capital is set to double as the U.S. marks its 250th anniversary.
4: President Trump deployed the National Guard to D.C. back in August of last year as part of a federal task force to fight crime. Researchers at the Niskanen Center in D.C. studied police and crime data in the city, adjusting it to isolate the effect of the Guard deployment. What they found was that the deployment itself has had very little to no effect on violent crime in the city, which had already been trending down before Trump came back into office. The study did find that the presence of the Guard produced one notable improvement, about a 24% reduction in opportunistic crimes like theft and vehicle break-ins. That has come at a steep cost to taxpayers, more than $1.5 million per day for around 2,800 troops in the city. Kat Lonsdorf, NPR News, Washington.
2: Close Trump ally turned critic John Bolton has reached a plea deal that appears to resolve the Justice Department's criminal case against him. A person familiar with the matter says the president's former national security advisor during his first term plans to plead guilty to mishandling classified documents. Israeli airstrikes in Gaza killed at least 9 people early today, according to the health ministry. We have more from NPR's Anas Baba.
5: 4 Israeli helicopters launched missiles at apartments in Gaza City in the hours before dawn. The nearly simultaneous attacks took place without warning. Among those killed were the parent and 2 younger siblings of a 9-year-old Hala Lubad, leaving her the sole survivor of her family after she was pulled from the rubble. The Israeli military told NPR the attacks targeted senior Hamas members. The attacks comes as Gaza's health ministry says May was the deadliest month this year, with 119 Palestinians killed. Israel is also expanding its control over Gaza. Troops occupy more than 60% of the territory now. Anas Babo, NPR News, Gaza City.
2: It's NPR. Under the threat of more cross-border missile and drone strikes exchanged with Ukraine, Russia is hosting a major economic forum in St. Petersburg. Russian President Vladimir Putin was slated to address the event Friday. A new study reveals wildfires are reversing more than a decade of progress the U.S. has made in making the air cleaner. In the journal Science, research shows the national smog level fell 11% from 2003 to 2015 as the government imposed stricter emission standards. But as wildfires have grown, the country's average ground-level ozone increased by 4%. On this track, the study's lead author warns smog will return to 2003 levels in some 20 years. There's been a wave of proposals and policies limiting screens in classrooms across the U.S. over the last year, but NPR's Janaki Mehta reports some students with disabilities feel their needs are being left behind.
6: California ninth grader Soraya Martin loves creative writing. She says stories come naturally to her, but words are different.
7: I have dyslexia, so I've struggled with that my whole life.
6: She'd resisted using assistive technology like dictation software until last year because she just didn't want to feel singled out at school. But then it changed everything.
7: I started getting really good grades, and it made me feel more confident in myself.
6: Now, as screen limit policies are rolling out quickly across the country, disability advocates worry assistive technology built into cell phones, laptops, and tablets could be unintentionally swept up too. They hope state and school leaders slow down to include disabled voices in the national conversation. Janaki Mehta, NPR News.
2: It's NPR.
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9: It's 12:06. You're listening to Siskiyou Music Hall. I'm your host, AJ McCalla, keeping you company on this Thursday afternoon. And we have a couple of premiere anniversaries to celebrate on the program today. It was on today's date, 1914, at the Norfolk Music Festival in Norfolk, Connecticut, that Finnish composer Jan Sibelius conducted the world premiere of his tone poem, The Oceanides, about ancient Greek sea nymphs. He had had plenty of time to contemplate the sea on his trip to America from Finland. And in fact, after having written the tone poem on land in Finland, he completely reworked it after his sea journey. We will be hearing the final form of the Oceanides in about half an hour's time. Also, on today's date, 1935, at the Mai Opera Theater in Leningrad, Shostakovich's ballet The Limpid Stream had its premiere, the third in a set of three wild, experimental, and quite fun and silly ballets by Shostakovich, written during a narrow window when he felt free to experiment in the new Soviet Union. It was all to come crashing down in the mid-30s, right about when that ballet had its premiere. We will be hearing a suite with selections from that ballet in the 1 o'clock hour. And we're going to start off with some Shostakovich right now. Coming to us from a little later on in his career, this is from his 24 Preludes and Fugues, Opus 87, written in the years 1950 and 1951, after Bach's Art of the Fugue. Here is my favorite of the set, the Fugue number 7 in A major, which employs, unusually for Shostakovich, no dissonances whatsoever, although some intervals are rather dissonant at times, creating unusual changes in the key signature. Vertically, if you analyzed any individual chord, there is not a single dissonance in the entire piece. Well, in the fugue, at least. There's a few in the prelude that precedes it. At any rate, here is Keith Jarrett playing the piano, the prelude and fugue number 7 in A major of Dmitri Shostakovich. This is JPR.

0: Pianist Keith Jarrett performed the Prelude and Fugue No. 7 in A major from the 24 Preludes and Fugues of Dmitri Shostakovich, the fugue portion of which, quite unusually for Shostakovich, contains no dissonances whatsoever, creating a wonderfully light and cheerful sound. 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
0: It's 12:12. You're listening to Siskiyou Music Hall, and we are off to the court of Salzburg now, which for some time was nearly a rival to Vienna in the caliber of musicians it drew from around Europe. This is coming to us from a CD which is a chronological tour of the history of the Salzburg court, starting all the way with Italian composer Stefano Bernardi coming from the late Renaissance, all the way up to Mozart, who also made his home in Salzburg for quite some time. In between those came Heinrich Bieber, who was in Salzburg in 1681 when he wrote this violin sonata. Wolfgang Brunner leads the Salzburger Hofmusik in music of Heinrich Bieber. 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

Music of Heinrich Bieber, no relation to Justin. Heinrich Bieber was a Czech, or in the parlance of the time, Bohemian composer, who in 1681 was making his home at the court in Salzburg when he wrote that sonata for violin and basso continuo in C minor. We just heard Veronica Kroner playing the violin part alongside Salzburger Hofmusik conducted by Wolfgang Brunner. You're listening to Siskiyou Music Hall. I'm your host, AJ McCalla, and we are off to Naples in the 20th century next to hear music from a guitar virtuoso and composer named Teresa De Rogatis. She was born in Naples in 1893 to a noble family which had fallen on hard financial times. She made a career for herself as a composer and virtuoso guitar performer, especially famous in the 1920s. Here is a balletto by Teresa De Rogatis, performed by another guitarist, Cinzia Milani. Music of Teresa De Rogatis here on Siskiyou Music Hall.

0: A balletto for guitar by 20th century guitar virtuoso and composer Teresa de Rogatis, performed by guitarist Cinzia Milani. You're listening to Siskiyou Music Hall. I'm your host, AJ McKella. Jean Sibelius describes the ocean in music is coming up in just a bit. Before that, though, a look at the local weather.
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0: It's 12:34. 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In the Southern Oregon Cascades and Siskiyous today, it'll be sunny with a high near 70. Tonight, mostly clear, the low around 37. And tomorrow, sunny with a high near 65. In Yreka, sunny today, the high near 83. Mostly clear tonight with a low around 49. And sunny tomorrow with a high near 82. In Weed and Mount Shasta, sunny today with a high near 80. Tonight, clear with a low around 48. And tomorrow, sunny with a high near 81. In Redding and Red Bluff, sunny and hot today, the high near 98. Clear tonight with a low around 64. Tomorrow, sunny and hot again, the high near 96. In the Klamath Basin today, sunny with a high near 79. Tonight, mostly clear with a low around 45. And tomorrow, sunny, the high near 75. On the Southern Oregon coast today, mostly sunny with a high near 63. Tonight, partly cloudy with a low around 47. And tomorrow, sunny, the high near 59. On the Northern California coast, partly sunny today, the high near 56. Increasing clouds tonight with a low around 48. And then gradual clearing tomorrow, the high near 56. In Roseburg and the Umpqua Basin, gradual clearing today, the high near 77. Mostly clear tonight with a low around 47. And tomorrow, mostly sunny with a high near 72. And in the Rogue Valley, partly sunny today, the high near 83. Mostly clear tonight with a low around 41. Sunny tomorrow with a high near 81. And it was on today's date, 1914, at the Norfolk Music Festival in Norfolk, Connecticut, that Finnish composer Jean Sibelius conducted the world premiere of his tone poem, The Oceanides. It had been commissioned by American composer and Yale professor Horatio Parker, who was one of the organizers of the Norfolk Music Festival. Sibelius was quite happy with the quality of the orchestra, made up of star players from a number of East Coast orchestras. Though the piece wasn't exactly in its final form in its premiere, we will hear the final form now, the Oceanides, Opus 73, performed by the City of Birmingham Symphony Orchestra, conducted by Simon Rattle. Music of Jean Sibelius, here on Siskiyou Music Hall.

Simon Rattle conducted the City of Birmingham Symphony Orchestra in the Oceanides by Jean Sibelius. Named for some sea nymphs from ancient Greek mythology, it had its premiere on today's date, 1914, at the Norfolk Music Festival, with the composer himself conducting. He had received a commission from American composer and Yale professor of music, Horatio Parker, one of the festival organizers. You're listening to Siskiyou Music Hall. Coming up in the 1 o'clock hour, music from a ballet by Shostakovich, which premiered on today's date, 1935. Also, a piano quartet by Brahms. Up next, though, to close out the 12 o'clock hour, here is a string quintet by a contemporary and friend of Mozart, another Bohemian composer, Josef Myslivicek. Here is his string quintet number 2 in E flat major, performed on all period instruments by the Ensemble Pro Arte Antiqua of Prague. Music of Josef Myslivicek, here on Siskiyou Music Hall.

0: Pro Arte Antiqua of Prague played the string quintet number 2 in E-flat major of Josef Myslivicek. All of them were playing on period instruments. The newest one in the set is the viola by an unnamed German master in Offenburg, manufactured in 1808. The oldest is the cello, manufactured by Peregrino Zanetto in Brescia, Italy, way back in 1581. You're listening to Siskiyou Music Hall. I'm your host, AJ McCalla. Music of Brahms and Shostakovich are coming up in the 1 o'clock hour.
1: JPR recognizes the nonprofit support of the Guitar Society of Southern Oregon, presenting guitar master Yasmin Williams in an intimate concert June 15th. Yasmin Williams is an innovative guitarist and composer known for her expansive instrumental style and unique compositional approach. While rooted in folk traditions, Williams' music transcends conventional structures to incorporate elements of progressive rock and experimental composition. This project is supported in part by a grant from the Oregon Arts Commission, enhancing the quality of life for all Oregonians by stimulating creativity, leadership, and economic vitality. Yasmin Williams performs at Grizzly Peak Winery in Ashland Monday, June 15th at 7. Tickets and information at guitarsocietyso.org.
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0: It's 1 o'clock. You're listening to Siskiyou Music Hall. I'm your host, AJ McCalla. Dmitri Shostakovich is quite famous, in the West at least, for his musical depictions of brutal Soviet repression. Well, he also was depicting his own terrible disappointment in the Soviet system, and one cannot be disappointed without first having some better expectations. Shostakovich was quite excited about the prospect of Soviet communism at the beginning, and really took to heart the ultimately false message that the Soviet people were finally free under communism. Well, in the early to mid-30s, he embarked on some pretty wild musical experimentation in a set of 3 ballets, The Bolt, The Golden Age, and The Limpid Stream, all of which are wild and silly, and really demonstrate the sound of Shostakovich believing, at least, that he was artistically free. Unfortunately, all 3 of those ballets, as well as a few other pieces, like his opera Lady Macbeth von Minsensk, were denounced by the Soviet system, and Shostakovich's illusions came crashing down shortly afterwards. Those ballets were never really played again in the Soviet Union and are still rarely played today. But in the 1950s, another Russian composer, Lev Atovmian, decided to extract that ballet music into a series of suites. While Shostakovich wrote all the music, he didn't intend for it to be in this order necessarily. They are still called the Shostakovich Ballet Suites. I'm going to play the Ballet Suite number 1 now, from the year 1950, which borrows quite a bit from the Limpid Stream. The only 2 tracks that are not from the Limpid Stream are the 2 waltzes. The first one comes from the Suite for Jazz Orchestra number 1. The second one comes from the Bolt. All the non-waltz tracks in this suite, though, come from the Limpid Stream. Here is Dmitri Yablonsky leading the Russian Philharmonic Orchestra in music of Shostakovich. 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

0: Dmitry Yablonsky conducted the Russian Philharmonic Orchestra in the Ballet Suite No. 1 with music by Shostakovich, although he never intended it to be in that order. The arranger of that suite was another Russian composer, Lev Atovmian. A lot of the material from that suite comes from a ballet of Shostakovich's, which had its premiere on today's date, 1935, in Leningrad, former and future St. Petersburg. It is very rarely performed and even more rarely recorded these days, but much of the material in that suite we just heard comes from that ballet, The Limpid Stream. In fact, every non-waltz track in that suite was from The Limpid Stream. The two waltzes came from the Jazz Suite No. 1 and The Bolt, respectively. 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Music of Brahms is up next.
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0: It's 1:16, you're listening to Siskiyou Music Hall, and if you want some chamber music right now, well, you are in luck. Up next, a star-studded performance of the Piano Quartet No. 3 in C minor of Johannes Brahms, with Emmanuel Ax playing the piano, Isaac Stern playing the violin, Jamie Laredo playing the viola, and on cello, none other than Yo-Yo Ma. Music of Brahms, here on Siskiyou Music Hall.

0: The final piano quartet, number 3 in C minor, of Johannes Brahms. You're listening to Siskiyou Music Hall. That was a star-studded performance featuring pianist Emmanuel Ax, violinist Isaac Stern, violist Jamie Laredo, and cellist Yo-Yo Ma. Coming up next, something from the English Baroque. This is JPR.
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0: It's 1:53, this is Siskiyou Music Hall. Richard Daring was born in England sometime in the 1580s, as far as we can tell. He, however, was Catholic, which was something quite dangerous to be in England at the time. He spent much of his life away from his homeland in exile in the Netherlands, which was at that point controlled by Catholic Spain. He also was an early adopter of what we now know as the Baroque style, as you can find in his fantasias, very chromatic and dramatic works. Here is his Fantasia number 6, performed by the ensemble Sonnambula. Music of Richard Daring here on JPR.

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2: This is a piece that Mozart wrote on incredibly short notice in the spring of 1784. He finished the music just 2 days before the concert. Happily, the musicians learned it super quickly and played it beautifully. After the premiere, Mozart wrote a letter to his father saying, "I consider it to be the best thing I've written in my life." From APM, American Public Media, this is Performance Today. I'm Valerie Kaler. The Quintet for Piano and Winds by Mozart. We'll hear it from a concert at the Round Top Festival Institute in Round Top, Texas, ahead on PT. Horn player Sarah Willis has combined her love for Mozart with her love for Cuban dance. She's recorded 3 Mozart and Mambo albums with the Havana Lyceum Orchestra. For her second album, she asked 6 young Cuban composers to write a horn concerto, each based on a dance. Willis thinks of the suite as a whole as a map of Cuba and its musical heritage. From Matanzas on the northern coast comes a dance called Guaguancó. And this piece by Wilma Alba Cal is Guaguancó Sencillo, a simple Guaguancó.

Wagwankos and Sio by Wilma Alba Kahl. Sarah Willis played solo horn with the Havana Lyceum Orchestra. Mozart Quintet later this hour. From APM American Public Media, this is Performance Today. I'm Valerie Kaler. Glad to have you along for today's musical adventures and discoveries. Sphinx Virtuosi, a vibrant chamber orchestra that performs without a conductor. This requires a great sense of unity and cohesion, of course, playing and moving and thinking as one organism. At the same time, the Sphinx Virtuosi would not be who they are without the 18 individual artists on stage, each adding their own unique musical voice to the conversation. Let's hear Sphinx Virtuosi play a piece that intentionally celebrates the vibrant spirit and individuality of each musician in the ensemble. Highlights from Impressions by Clarice Assad. We'll pick it up with Dança Brasileira.

0: The Sphinx Virtuosi totally locked in for that perpetual motion machine. That was a movement called Precision, and before that, Fusion, Danza Brasileira. Two movements from a larger piece called Impressions by Clarice Assad. Sphinx Virtuosi gave that concert at the Isabella Stewart Gardner Museum in Boston, Massachusetts. Clarice Assad is set to have a banner year. Multiple world premieres, including an orchestral work called Harry Houdini and a new piece for Eighth Blackbird, just to name a couple. She's also starting a two-year term as the composer-in-residence of the Oakland Symphony in California. Assad also plans to tour and perform all over the U.S., Brazil, and Europe. Looking forward to sharing all her musical adventures with you here on PT. In a moment, a Mozart favorite from Round Top. 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
2: This is Gregory McLaren. I live in North Bend, Oregon. 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One's a VW Beetle 2002. 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
0: We live in the era of the list. There are so many lists of what is best. Best restaurant, best books, best music of all time. What does that even mean? These are all very subjective lists, of course. Nothing wrong with that, I guess. Just feels important to me sometimes to remember that what's best for the person who wrote the list is not always what's best for you. Which leads me to this. Mozart heard the premiere of this next piece in 1784, and he called it the best thing I've written in my life. And anything Mozart said that about, I'll take 20 minutes to listen to. This is a quintet for the unusual lineup of piano and four winds, oboe, clarinet, bassoon, and French horn. Let's hear it played by five all-star musicians at the Round Top Festival Institute in Round Top, Texas. A performance of Mozart's quintet for piano and winds.

Mozart wrote that quintet on incredibly short notice for a concert at the Imperial Court Theater in Vienna in the spring of 1784. He finished the music in typical Mozart fashion just 2 days before the concert. Apparently, the musicians learned it super quickly, though, and played it beautifully. After the premiere, Mozart wrote a letter to his dad and said, "I think it might be the best thing I've ever written in my life." It's the Quintet for Piano and Winds by Mozart. We heard it from a concert at the Round Top Festival Institute in Round Top, Texas. Nicholas Stovall, oboe. Jason Schaefer, clarinet. Kristen Wolf Jensen, bassoon. Kate Caliendo, French horn. And Victor Valkov, piano. You can hear that Round Top Mozart again on the PT page. Our shows are archived for 30 days after broadcast as streaming audio on demand. 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

0: In a moment, sax and violins and viola and cello and maybe another dad joke. 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
0: Benjamin Britten grew up to be one of the great English composers of the 20th century, but I want to take you back to when he was a supremely confident young man. In 1932, Britten was 18 years old, and he'd been a student at the Royal College of Music in London already for 2 years. He'd gotten a scholarship at the age of 16. Now, the Royal College of Music is rather revered, considered to be among the top conservatories on the planet. But the teenage Benjamin Britten felt like he was already beyond what the school could teach him. He later said, "When you're immensely full of energy and ideas, you don't want to waste your time with elementary exercises." Britten spent more of his energy outside the school than in it. And at age 18, he wrote this piece for a competition that had nothing to do with the school at all. And it was premiered not by his classmates, but by professional musicians in a live broadcast on the BBC. Benjamin Britten's Fantasy Quartet, written for oboe, violin, viola, and cello, played here at the Spoleto Festival USA with saxophone taking over for the oboe.

The Fantasy Quartet, Opus 2 by Benjamin Britten. He wrote that piece for oboe and strings for a chamber music competition. He'd won the previous year's competition with another fantasy, that one for string quintet. The oboe and string fantasy did not take home the prize, but it did get its world premiere on BBC Radio. Not too shabby for a teenager. I mentioned that Benjamin Britten wrote it for oboe and strings. The version we just heard featured Stephen Banks playing saxophone instead of oboe, with violinist Olivia Sohn, violist Ayane Kozasa, and cellist Christopher Costanza. That concert was at the Dock Street Theater in Charleston, South Carolina. It was part of Spoleto Festival USA's Bank of America Chamber Music Series. Broadcasts from the Spoleto Festival are made possible by Bank of America, the ETV Endowment of South Carolina, and the John Covington and Robert Lukey Fund for the Performing Arts.

0: 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I'm Valerie Kaler. 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
1: 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Music director Martin Micuth has curated an exciting new season beginning with an American Pops concert series August 22nd and 23rd in Medford and six Masterworks concerts featuring world-renowned soloists performing some of the most beloved orchestral music ever written. The Diamond Anniversary season will also showcase Raven in a solo piano recital in Ashland and the ever-popular Holiday Pops concert at OSF's Angus Bomer Theater. 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
0: This violin concerto is a virtuosic playground for the soloist. There's a super fun video of violinist Susie Park watching and narrating her own performance. You can feel the tension in her body language. Her breathing was shallow. She said her heart was racing. She described her thoughts so quickly, she could barely get them out. Match the orchestra. Ooh, clear articulation. And at one point, she said, quote, "Just go to town. Don't drop your bow." From APM, American Public Media, this is Performance Today. I'm Valerie Kaler. Susie Park plays Altar de Cuerda, a violin concerto by Gabriela Ortiz, later in this hour of Performance Today. Also on the way, a piano piece by Cécile Chaminade, arranged for saxophone quartet. After the death of her father, Chaminade had to really hustle to support herself and her mother. One of the ways she did this was by selling sheet music. Short salon pieces were big winners. From a suite she wrote in 1897, six humorous pieces. This is Once Upon a Time.

Pianist Ivana Gavrič played Autrefois, Once Upon a Time, from Cécile Chaminade's six humorous pieces. Gavrič launched onto the classical music radar with her first album in 2010. We just heard a little something from her most recent recording called Throwback to Dance. More Chaminade ahead. From APM, American Public Media, this is Performance Today, taking you to concerts around the world. I'm Valerie Kaler. It began as a brief amusement for two hands. Cécile Chaminade wrote this toccata for piano in 1887. One person, two hands, one piano. But as the saying goes, many hands make light work. So let's expand it to eight hands, eight lungs, and four saxophones. Now it's even more playful, flitting through the air. Soprano saxophonist Roberto Campa made this arrangement for his group, the Cirrus Quartet, a toccata by Cécile Chaminade.

0: Cécile Chaminade wrote that toccata for solo piano in 1887. We just heard a version for four saxophones arranged by Roberto Campa. The Cirrus Quartet gave that concert in Interlochen, Michigan. Cirrus Quartet based in Ann Arbor, Michigan, and over the past few years they've won several major chamber music competitions. They love to play transcriptions of classical repertoire, like the toccata we just heard, and they're also enthusiastically commissioning new works as well. One of the brand new pieces on their programs this season celebrates the 2026 Lunar New Year. It's called, naturally, The Year of the Horse by Wenbin Liu. Looking forward to hearing more from this innovative ensemble, the Cirrus Quartet. In a moment, Tales from the Apocrypha. 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
0: Got a question for you. Which music would you put at the core of the classical music repertoire? Different people can have wildly different opinions about whose work is or should be in the canon, as we say. Same arguments happen in so many walks of life, theology and scripture included. For example, the Book of Judith. It is in the Catholic Bible, but not in the Protestant Bible. We're about to hear music by a composer named Baldassare Galuppi, lived in Venice in the 1700s. He was the head of music at a Catholic school. So he wrote a big oratorio inspired by the Book of Judith, a book that would have been in the Bible at his Catholic church. Here's the musical introduction, the Sinfonia, from Galuppi's oratorio Judith. The group Tempesta di Mare gave this concert in their hometown of Philadelphia.

The Symphonia from the Oratorio Judith, written in the 1760s by Baldassare Galuppi. The great American early music ensemble Tempesta di Mare gave that concert in their hometown of Philadelphia. After that introduction, the rest of the long oratorio had singers telling the story of Judith. In her Old Testament story, Judith is a Jewish widow. When the Assyrian army has her city under siege, she seduces the Assyrian general and kills him, thereby saving not just her own city, but the city of Jerusalem as well. The Book of Judith is part of the Old Testament in the Catholic Bible, not in the Protestant Bible, nor is it part of the Hebrew canon. In the 1760s, composer Baldassare Galuppi was head of music at St. Mark's, the Catholic Basilica in Venice, and he wrote a great deal of sacred music, including the oratorio we just heard from, inspired by the Book of Judith. In a moment, making an offering at the altar of strings.

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0: For Mexican composer Gabriela Ortiz, the altar is an inspiring concept. She considers an altar to be symbolic and spiritual and magical. In a creative sense, Ortiz says, it's a place to throw music into relief. Ortiz has written a series of pieces with connections to altars, including this violin concerto we're about to hear, called Altar de Cuerda, Altar of Strings. And I'd like to point out a moment at the beginning of the second movement. The wind section play tuned crystal glasses while the violin floats over the sound waves.

That movement, by the way, is called Open Song. It's a reference to the open-air chapels common in Mexican churches in the 1500s, which were, quote, built to catechize indigenous communities that were reluctant to go inside a temple. That second movement will be along in just about 10 minutes. Let's hear the entire piece. Altar de Cuerda, String Altar, or Altar of Strings, by Gabriela Ortiz. Susie Park is playing the solo violin, and Paolo Bortolameoli conducting the Minnesota Orchestra.